0: Since then, she never has got any disease, no colds, nothing, and the atmosphere in her home is healthy.
1: Amen. I will tell you this. Because we travel a lot, we're put in different places and situations.
0: There's another question. Satan accused God that Job only was faithful to God because he was rich.
2: Mm.
0: And Satan said, examine him and you will see whether he still will love you.
1: Yeah.
0: Yeah. Yeah. The issue with Job were not the health laws.
1: That's right. It was testing his loyalty to God. Yeah.
0: Ja, also Hiob, bei Hiob hatte es nichts mit den Gesundheitsgesetzen zu tun, sondern es wurde nur seine Treue zu Gott geprüft.
1: Amen.
0: So what do you think, how many times could this be the case today? Because not always people have transgressed the laws of health.
1: It's a very rare situation. We only have one, you know, Job's experience.
0: Ich glaube, dass die Erfahrung von Hiob eine recht seltene Erfahrung ist.
1: Okay.
3: Einmalig im Weltall.
0: It was just once in the universe, she says.
1: Okay. Now, I will tell you this. Because I travel a lot, I'm put in different situations.
0: Nun, ich reise sehr viel und bin in ganz verschiedenen Situationen.
1: And a few weeks ago, I was in a place to where the place that I was sleeping had a lot of dust and even... mice running in the walls.
0: Vor ein paar Wochen habe ich an einem Ort übernachtet, also in einem Zimmer, das ziemlich verstaubt war und Mäuse sind irgendwo entlang gelaufen.
1: And all of a sudden these symptoms of allergies just start popping out. Very bad.
0: Und auf einmal hatte ich schlimme Allergiesymptome.
1: And I started breaking out.
0: Die brach plötzlich aus.
1: And I said, Lord, what's happening?
0: Und ich fragte, Herr, was ist los?
1: And I realized it was the environment which I was sleeping.
0: Und dann merkte ich, dass es an der Umgebung lag.
1: Okay. Now, I was going to bed early.
0: Ich bin früh ins Bett gegangen.
1: Huh? Getting good exercise.
0: Haben mich genügend bewegt.
1: Drinking lots of water.
0: Hab viel Wasser getrunken.
1: Eating good food.
0: Und gutes Essen zu mir genommen.
1: Hmm? Trusting the Lord.
0: Hab auf Gott vertraut.
1: Ah. But what had happened? It was the environment, the pollutants of the environment that I was in.
0: Aber was war los? Die Luft meiner Umgebung war so schmutzig.
1: And it's still being cleansed out of my system.
0: Und das hat mich krank gemacht.
1: Okay. So for this understanding... We need to understand the environmental aspects as well to our health.
0: Bei der Gesundheit müssen wir auch unsere Umwelt berücksichtigen.
1: Hmm. Now, let's take a look and find the connection of the diseases of the Egyptians.
0: Nun wollen wir sehen, was für Krankheiten die Ägypter hatten.
1: Now, Dr. Rosalie David of Manchester University in Manchester, England, did research on the mummies.
0: Dr. Rosalie David aus von der Manchester University hat Mumien untersucht.
1: On the dead mummies or bodies of Egyptians.
0: Ägyptische Mumien.
1: During late years.
0: 8 Jahre lang.
1: These are some of the long list of diseases they found that the Egyptians acquired.
0: Und

0: maybe 6'2", 6'3". Long hair, brown, light brown hair. His eyes, I'll never forget his eyes. They looked right through me. In the morning, I woke up and told my mom, I said, Mom, last night I saw Jesus. And Mom looked at me and she said, well, then you must be a saint.
1: Also,

0: physisch gesehen. Jetzt, was passiert, wenn er diesen Geist austeilt?
1: At the forefront of the charismatic movement, at least in ratings terms, are two very different men. Reinhard Bonnke, a German, and Benny Hinn, Palestinian by birth, but now commanding the heights of the fiercely competitive business of American television evangelism.
2: All things are possible to him that believeth.
0: Die tun mir so leid.
2: All things are possible to him that believeth. All things. All things. Every need, every prayer.
0: All die Kranken werden hingebracht, um geheilt
2: all
0: zu werden.
2: All things are possible. All you have to do is believe.
3: Play that beautiful violin as the gift of the Lord's word. Moses, thank you.

0: what's happened to the man.
1: 10 years ago, Pastor, he had a logging accident. The power of God came upon him tonight.
2: James McCracken.
1: He could not walk.
2: Sadly, James's condition has deteriorated.
3: Er ist nicht besser, er ist noch immer krank. Er glaubt aber, er ist geheilt. Geht nicht zum Arzt mehr.
2: But James remains so convinced that a miracle took place that he has refused prescribed medication and the operation his doctor now considers imperative.

While at Corinth, Paul learned of a plot on his life. He changed plans. Instead of taking the ship, he walked inland up through Macedonia. He visited the churches he had planted one final time. He came to see the believers in Berea and Salonica and Philippi, encouraging them and sharing with them, encouraging them to walk faithfully in the footsteps of Jesus. Then he went down to Neapolis, caught a ship, and sailed across the Aegean. Luke notes that this time it took him 5 days to make the passage. He came here to the great port city of Alexandrian Troas. They came here to the great city and met the other disciples who had come ahead of them. And here Paul stayed, teaching for 7 days. Luke records a fascinating meeting. It was the last meeting of Paul's time here, the last time he would visit this great city of Alexandrian Troas. And Luke notes a very interesting story that took place. On the first day of the week, we came together to break bread. Paul spoke to the people because he intended to leave the next day and kept on talking until midnight. Luke describes how that Paul intended to leave the next day. Later in the passage, Paul leaves the great city of Alexandria and Troas and walks 30 miles down the coast to Assos. He sends the disciples by ship to that great harbor 30 miles south of this great city. Paul was intending to walk that 30 miles. But he meets with the disciples. He has a farewell meeting. It's noted that it's on the first day of the week. And so I read again, on the first day of the week, we came together to break bread. Paul spoke to the people, and because he intended to leave the next day, kept on talking until midnight. Paul knew that this would be the last time he would see the believers here at Troas. He would leave here and go down to Assos, catch the ship, go past Ephesus, and land at Miletus. There he would call for the Ephesian elders to come down and meet him. He would

share his heart concern with them and tell them that I will never again see your face. They wept, they cried, they kissed, and he sailed on to Jerusalem, where he was arrested and ultimately taken to Rome. Paul shares his heart burdens with the leaders of the church here at Troas. Luke says they were meeting on the first day of the week. They'd come together to break bread because Paul intended to leave early the next morning at daybreak. Paul went on talking and sharing, teaching until midnight. There were many lamps in the upstairs room where we were meeting. Seated in a window was a young man named Eutychus, who was sinking into a deep sleep as Paul talked on and on. Now I have to tell you that right now I'm perched quite high on what seems to be about a three-story window. Eutychus was sitting in a three-story window listening in this upstairs meeting room. There were many lamps there, and Paul went on and on. He was sharing his heart concern because he knew he would not see these people again. Luke tells us Eutychus went sound asleep. When he was sound asleep, he fell to the ground from the third story and was picked up dead. What an incredible story. Eutychus goes to sleep. He's in the third story. He falls back, and the people catch their breath. They hear him hit the ground. They run outside, and they see that he's dead. Verse 10, Paul went down, threw himself on the young man, and put his arms around him. Don't be alarmed. He's alive. Then he went upstairs again and broke bread and ate. After talking until daybreak, he left. The people took the young man home alive and were greatly comforted. What an intriguing story. Luke tells us that it happened on the first day of the week. Now, many have taken this passage to mean that Paul was having a meeting on Sunday because he had transferred the solemnity of the Sabbath from Saturday, the seventh day, to Sunday, the first day. Now, that would be very curious, wouldn't it? Paul has tarried for the Feast of Unleavened Bread. He still, apparently, is celebrating the feast. He's hoping to make Pentecost in Jerusalem at the temple. It would be very curious if Paul had adopted another day of worship. As we've traveled through this great land in the footsteps of Paul, we noted how in Pisidian Antioch, that nearly the whole city, both Jew and Gentile, came together on the Sabbath, and then they were invited to come together on the next Sabbath. We've seen that when Paul was in Philippi, that he was accused of being a Jew and proselytizing Romans. Wouldn't that be curious if while in the city of Philippi, he had adopted the first day of the week and he was being accused of being a Jew? It makes no sense at all. As a matter of fact, Paul could say with a straight face and a sincere heart that he had done nothing against the fathers. No, he had not given up worshiping on the Sabbath. This was a farewell meeting. Paul had spent a week here. He knew he would never see these disciples again. And he was sharing his heart concern because he planned to leave the next morning at daybreak. He intended to walk the 30 miles down to the port of Assos. The question is, why does Luke include the story? Does he include the story to tell us that the church here at Troas had adopted the first day of the week? Of course not. He includes the story to tell us about Eutychus and how that Eutychus had fallen out of the window and how that he had been taken up for dead and yet was raised to life. It was a miracle that brought great encouragement to the believers of God's power. But the question is this, just when did this meeting happen? They had gathered together. It happened on the first day of the week. But what time were they breaking bread? Did they break bread before midnight or after midnight? A careful reading of the text tells us that Paul kept on talking until midnight, and that Eutychus fell out of the window after midnight, and that then Paul went upstairs and broke bread with the disciples, and then at daylight left for Assos. And so the question is this, at what time of the day would Luke consider this meeting to be taking place?
The breaking of bread clearly happens after midnight.

question would be, was Luke reckoning time as a Gentile or as a Jew? You see, Jewish people celebrate the day from sunset to sunset. After the sun would set on the Sabbath, that is what we would call Saturday night, that would be the beginning of the first day of the week. Not at midnight, but at sunset. Paul met with the disciples on the Sabbath. And then after the Sabbath had closed, they had a farewell meeting. He was sharing his heart concern, much like he will do with the Ephesian elders when he calls them down to Miletus. He knows this is the last time he will see them. And he meets with them sharing. He goes on, and it goes past midnight. And then Eutychus falls out of the window. The miracle happens. Paul comes upstairs. They share a meal together. They share the Lord's Supper together. And then at daylight, Paul walks 30 miles, a day's journey, up to Assos. And so again, we would ask the question, was the meeting happening on Saturday night? Was it simply a farewell meeting after Sabbath services? Certainly, this is a position the New English Bible takes, because it says, on the Saturday night, we came into the upper room, and they had many lamps in the house, and then relates the story of Eutychus. Some would say, however, that it could not be on Saturday night, that Luke was a Gentile. Well, if you take that position, it's a very curious one to take. Then, Paul has come together on the first day of the week, but they break bread, that is, they celebrate the Lord's Supper after midnight on Monday morning. And then Paul walks the 30 miles to Assos. Either way, we see that Paul is not having a special religious meeting on the first day of the week. It's a farewell meeting, most likely happening on Saturday night, with Paul on Sunday morning walking the 30 miles up to Assos to meet the disciples who've gone by ship ahead of him. And so we see that this text is in complete harmony with all that we've seen of Paul through our journeys in his footsteps. Whether it was in Pisidian Antioch, or whether it was in Philippi, or in Corinth, indeed, he was thought of as a Jew because he was celebrating Shabbat. We've noted that Paul, indeed, was taking Christianity to a new level, recognizing that Judaism had its limits, recognizing that you did not have to be circumcised, that is, you did not have to become a Jew to be saved. No, Christianity was far beyond Judaism. And yet the Sabbath was an integral part of Paul's experience and also the experience of the early church. In Ephesus, we saw the great temple of Hadrian. Hadrian played a very important part in the change of the day of worship from the seventh-day Sabbath to the first day of the week. In the beginning part of the second century, a Jewish leader named Simon Bar Kokhba led a rebellion. His real name was Simon Bar Kokhba, but he was named Bar Kokhba, or Son of a Star. Simon Bar Kokhba led a rebellion against Rome. It was a tremendous rebellion. It went on for 3 years. They struck new coins saying the freedom of Israel. He was called the Son of a Star. He was considered by many to be the Messiah. He led this uprising, and Rome came down with a terrible vengeance. Hadrian came in, destroyed the city. Today, as we walk on the streets of Jerusalem, there are very few places that we actually walk that Jesus walked, because the city was rebuilt in the second century. It was rebuilt in Roman splendor, and it was named the Aelia Capitolina, the new capital of Palestine. Jews were forbidden to come within 50 miles of Jerusalem. It's very interesting that this edict also applied to Christians, because from the Roman mind, Jews and Christians were celebrating the same day. They must be the same people. As a matter of fact, there was a great controversy that was taking place in the early church. It was called Quattro Decimans. Most of the early church celebrated the crucifixion of Jesus on the 14th day of the first Jewish month, that is, on Passover. Jesus died on Passover, which was tied to a day of the month, not a day of the week.

He rested in the tomb on the ceremonial Sabbath, and on the first day of the week he came back to life. That was the 16th day of the first Jewish month. Now the fascinating thing is that the 14th day was Passover. The lamb would be killed at 3 in the afternoon. Then there was a ceremonial Sabbath. There were 7 annual ceremonial Sabbaths that were not tied to a day of the week, but tied to days of the month. The year that Jesus died, the ceremonial Sabbath happened to coincide with the weekly Sabbath. Thus, John says it was a high Sabbath. But on the 16th day, which that year happened to be the first day of the week, was the offering of the first fruits. The first fruit offering was incredible. The first ripening grains of barley were coming to fruition in Palestine. The priest would go and take some of those first ripening grains and bring them in the temple and dedicate the barley harvest unto God. This was taking place on the 16th day of the first Jewish month. Think of what happened that day. Jesus came back to life. Paul said that Jesus, the first fruits of them that should be raised from the dead. Jesus was indeed the first fruits of the resurrection. While the Jews were down waving their sheaf of barley in the temple, Jesus was ascending before the Father in highest heaven. You recall that when Jesus died on the cross, that veil was torn from the top to the bottom, the angel saying there's no longer any need for earthly sacrifices because the Lamb of God has been offered for us. Paul says in 1 Corinthians that Jesus was our Passover Lamb. And now he fulfills the other part of that feast, the wave sheaf offering, ascending as the first fruits of them that would be raised from the dead. Well, as I mentioned, this took place on the 14th, 15th, and 16th day of the first Jewish month. The early Christians did not celebrate it on Friday, Saturday, Sunday, that is Good Friday and Easter Sunday. They celebrated it with Passover. But when the Bar Kokhba Rebellion brought down the wrath of Rome on Jews, Christians in Rome and in Alexandria, the two greatest cities of the Roman Empire, tried to distance themselves from Jews. It was really anti-Semitism. They tried to distinguish themselves by saying, we're not Jews. And so, in Rome, they chose to honor the resurrection of Jesus on the festival of Ishtar. Can you hear it? Ishtar? Easter? The festival of Ishtar was celebrated through the ancient Near East. It took place on the first Sunday after the full moon, after the spring equinox. It was a time of celebrating harvest. It was a time of celebrating life. Have you ever wondered why there are Easter eggs? Really, they're Ishtar eggs. And we see them all through the temples that we visited, all through the ruins where Paul preached. We see those eggs decorating the temples, symbols of fertility, symbols of life. Jesus indeed was resurrected from the dead on the first day of the week. But it was in fulfillment of the offering of the wave sheaf, the first fruit to them that would be raised from the dead. No, Paul was not teaching that we should worship on the first day of the week instead of the Sabbath. He was a Sabbath keeper through and through. We've seen that he even did a vow, cutting his hair, sailing from Cenchrea to Caesarea and going up and burning his hair in the temple, that he wanted to be in Jerusalem for Pentecost. Paul was Jewish through and through, but he recognized the limitations of Judaism. He recognized that Christianity must not be shackled to circumcision, that you did not have to be a Jew to be saved. And so, as we visited in Colossae, we saw that Paul wrote to that city, and he wrote on this very point. Paul said that you've been so completely forgiven by Jesus Christ at Calvary's cross, the very list of the sins that you had committed has been blotted out. It's been nailed to the cross. The devil has been exposed. He's been made a public spectacle because he is a defeated foe. Therefore, in light of your complete forgiveness, Paul says, don't let anybody judge you whether you keep the festivals or you don't keep the festivals. Don't let anybody judge you whether you offer the drink offerings or the grain offerings, because you have been forgiven through Jesus. You have been made whole and complete. As a Jew, Paul continued to keep the festivals. As a Jew,

all continued by even offering a vow. He was arrested in the temple while performing a vow with several other men. But Paul says that if you're a Gentile, you don't have to keep the festivals. You don't have to keep Passover because Jesus is our Passover.

glory to our God. For Jesus has made us complete, one in Him. Paul recognized that if this division continued between Jew and Gentile, it would destroy the church. And so he bridges it with this wonderful teaching from Colossians chapter 2, showing the unity that we have in Jesus. It's an option to keep the feast. Question would be, is it an option about the Sabbath? Well, let me answer it in this way. Our salvation does not rest upon observing the Sabbath or not observing the Sabbath. Just as our salvation does not rest upon keeping any of God's commandments. Our salvation rests upon what Jesus did at Calvary's cross. We are saved by grace through faith. That's what he wrote to the church of Ephesus. That was his message over and over again. But he also wrote to the church of Ephesus that because we're saved by grace through faith, that we were also created in God to do good works to the glory and honor of God. And so, as he said to the church at Ephesus, we always want to do those things that are pleasing to the Lord. I know that's my desire. I hope it's yours too. Paul leaves the great city of Alexandria in Troas and walks 30 miles down the coast to Assos. He sends the disciples by ship to that great harbor 30 miles south of this great city. I'm walking among the ruins of the ancient temple of Athena, built in the 6th century BC. This temple dominated the Acropolis of Assos. You can see the sparkling blue waters of the Aegean behind me. The Acropolis and temple could be seen for miles away and must have been a tremendous beacon to mariners sailing down the coast. Paul would have walked down this road to the harbor to meet his friends before catching the boat and sailing to Miletos, south of Ephesus. We're here at the port of Assos, a picturesque harbor village, a fishing village, as you can see, a working fishing village, just under the leeward side of Lebos Island. This is the port to which Paul walked from Alexandria and Troas, and here he rendezvoused with Silas and Luke and the others who had taken the ship down from Alexandria and Troas to this port. And together they sailed down the coast past Ephesus to Miletos, where Paul called for the elders of the church to come and meet with him and gave him that farewell parting, that farewell instructions. We're now going down to Miletos, that spot where Paul called for the elders of the church and shared his heart concern, telling them that he would never see their face again. He gave a moving appeal, reminding them how he had not been a charge to them, but had worked with his own hands while he had been in Ephesus for 3 years. He reminded them how that he had taught them from publicly at the hall of Tyrannus and from house to house. Paul continues his heartfelt appeal to the elders of Ephesus. Now I know that none of you, among whom I have gone about preaching the kingdom, will ever see me again. Therefore I declare to you today that I am innocent of the blood of all men, for I have not hesitated to proclaim to you the whole will of God. And then he gives a stirring appeal, a deep, heartfelt appeal. Keep watch over yourselves and all the flock of which the Holy Spirit has made you overseers. Be shepherds of the church of God, which he bought with his own blood. I know that after I leave, grievous wolves shall come in among you and not spare the flock. Even from your own number, men will arise and distort the truth in order to draw away disciples after themselves. So be on your guard. Remember that for 3 years I never stopped warning each of you night and day with tears. Paul shares one of his deepest warnings ever with the overseers, the elders of the church of Ephesus. He reminds them how that for 3 years he had taught them publicly about this. He says, I know after I leave that grievous wolves shall come in and not spare the flock. I know that after I leave that some of you listening to me right now

will rise up and distort the truth to draw away disciples after yourselves. Paul had given a similar teaching when he wrote back to the church at Thessaloniki. He told them that before Jesus would come, there would be a falling away first, a perversion of the truth, an apostasia, a walking away from the gospel. Paul had warned the church at Thessaloniki that this would take place before Jesus would come. Now he warns the elders of Ephesus that the same would happen. Men of your own selves will arise and distort the truth, drawing away disciples after themselves. To the Thessalonians he had written that the mystery of iniquity is already at work, the mystery of anomia, a spirit of lawlessness. Paul senses this is going to happen in Ephesus as well. When Jesus writes his letter to the church of Ephesus, penned by John on the Patmos Island, he said, "Watch out for those who have the doctrine of the Nicolaitans." The Nicolaitans taught a doctrine of antinomianism. They were teaching that in the freedom they had in Jesus, that they did not have to be obedient. Paul warns that this will come and affect the church of Ephesus as well. "Now I commit you to God and to the word of his grace, which can build you up and give you an inheritance among all those who are sanctified. I have not coveted anyone's silver or gold or clothing. You yourselves know that these hands of mine have supplied my own needs and the needs of my companions. In everything I did, I showed you that by this kind of hard work we must help the weak, remembering the words of the Lord Jesus himself, who said, 'It is more blessed to give than to receive.'" Paul reminds them that he was not a charge to them, that he had worked at his trade of tent making with his own hands, and he had supported his companions. And he reminded them of the words of Jesus, "It's more blessed to give than to receive." And then this final appeal. "When he had said this, he knelt down with all of them and prayed. They all wept, and they embraced him and kissed him. What grieved them the most was his statement that they would never see his face again. Then they accompanied him to the ship, and after we had torn ourselves away from them, we put out to sea and sailed straight to Kos." Paul shares with the elders of Ephesus that he'll never see their face again. They're heartbroken. They kneel together there by the beach. They embrace. They cry. They hug. They kiss. And Paul boards the ship. But he first prays with them that they will be faithful to the charge which they have received, that they will run the race faithfully as he has run the race, that they will complete the course that God has set for them, just as he must complete the course God has set for him. They kneel here at Miletos, and they pray a prayer of commitment. Join me as we pray together. Father, as we think of that time when Paul came to this port, this great harbor city, and called for the elders of the church to come down and meet him here, and how that they shared, they hugged, they kissed, because Paul had said he would never see their face again. Father, help us to run the race as Paul did. Help us to follow wherever you lead. May our footsteps follow your footsteps, just as Paul's have before us, I pray. In Jesus' name, amen. Please join us for our next chapter in this exciting series. Paul goes to Jerusalem for Passover. There's a tremendous turn of events when Paul must appeal to go before Caesar.

0: I'd like to welcome you today to Battles of Faith. My name is David Shin, and I'm here with Steve Wolberg, who's the speaker director of White Horse Media, based in Fresno, California. He's the author of several books and has done extensive research on this topic of the supernatural from a biblical perspective, and it has been quite a journey, hasn't it, through this series of 13.
1: David, it's been great being with you.
0: Yes, and it's been it's been quite educational, as I've learned some things about the pillars of the other side and the supernatural, and I understand that we're going to New York today by way of introduction to set the stage for what we're going to be talking about here
1: today.
0: That's
1: exactly right. This is a series we've given the title of the series, Magic, Ghosts, and the Bible, and today we're going to really focus on the ghosts and a historic day in history, which was March 31, 1848, back in New York, when what is called spiritualism was given its birth. It was a birthday of modern spiritualism. I'd like to put up on the screen here a marker that is actually there today. People can go see it, and there it says, I'll read it, the birthplace of modern spiritualism by the spiritualists of the world. It was erected on December 4, 1927 in commemoration of the advent of modern spiritualism. This is in front of the home of the Fox Sisters. There it says March 31, 1848, and at the bottom there of that monument, it says there is no death and there are no dead. Now, let me give you a little bit of background on that marker. It was a very significant historical night, March 31, 1848. The famous Hydesville Cottage was now inhabited by family, the Fox family. They had moved in. There were two girls, Margaret and Kate. And a lot of strange things had been happening in that home. There was window rattling. There were loud thuds going down the pantry stairs. A lot of strange noises and bumps in the night. Well, that particular night, March 31, the two girls, these sisters, one of them was 10 years old, the other one was 9 years old, and they were in bed, and there was a loud pounding on the walls. And they just sprang out of bed, and one of the girls, Kate, began to clap her hands. And she clapped her hands five times, and then a knocking occurred on the wall five times. And then her sister held up five fingers, and then there were five knockings as well. And then one of the girls responded, and they said, look, Mr. Splitfoot, that's the name that they gave this ghost, they said, Mr. Splitfoot can both see and hear. He can hear how many times we clap, and he can see how many fingers we have on our hands. And this was actually the beginning of a whole series of rappings and communications from this ghost that claimed to be the spirit of a dead peddler that the ghost said had been murdered, and its bones were now underneath the cellar at the bottom of the house. Mm. And later on, they did do some excavations and some research, and they found that, lo and behold, there were bones down there that they hadn't previously found that were hidden behind a wall. And as the news began to spread, these two young girls began to go on tour. And they began to travel around the country, and they began to speak and give public lectures and talk about how the other side had spoken. And this was supposedly proving that the dead weren't really dead and that they're out there and that they can come and talk to us. And that was the birthday and the beginning of a movement that has been known as spiritualism in our world. Now let's go back to that monument. If we can put that back up on the screen again. That monument is today in front of the Hydesville Memorial Park in New York. It remains as a witness to the birthplace of modern spiritualism. It says they're the home of the Fox Sisters. And again, look at the motto at the bottom there. This is the motto of modern spiritualism, that there is no death and there are no dead. Now, that is an amazing doctrine. It's the foundation of the whole idea that you can talk to the dead. They believe that the dead aren't dead, and if the dead aren't dead, then why can't the dead come back and communicate

0: with you. Now, here's a big question. Where did that doctrine originate? The idea that there's no death and that there's no dead, that is the basis of occultism and spiritualism, where did that idea come from?
1: Well, let's go to the Bible.
0: Let's find out.
1: Yeah.
0: We go back in our Bibles to the book of Genesis. Genesis describes the beginning of the world. It describes how God made this planet and everything in it in 6 days, how he rested on the seventh day. He made the world as a beautiful place. It was just perfect. There was no sin. There was no suffering. There was no sorrow. The rivers were flowing, and the sun was shining, and the air was clear. No smog, no LA smog, no Detroit smog, no Fresno smog where I live or in the area where I live. Everything was just perfect, and there was a perfect man named Adam and a perfect woman who was Eve. And when you look at Genesis chapter 2, what happens is, in God's infinite wisdom, he gave this new pair, this new couple, the first human beings ever created, he gave them a specific test. He gave them access to all the trees in a garden that he created, which was called the Garden of Eden, the beautiful garden that he planted. But there was one particular tree that he set up, and it was in the middle of the garden, and that tree was called the tree of the knowledge of good and evil. And in Genesis 2, verse 16, the Bible says that the Lord God commanded the man, and he said, "Of every tree of the garden you may freely eat, but of the tree of the knowledge of good and evil you shall not eat of it, for in the day that you eat thereof," and then there's four words there, David. What are those four words?
1: It says, "You will surely die."
0: Right, you will surely die. This was God's test. It was a test of their love, a test of their loyalty. He gave them freedom to choose, freedom to love, and freedom to not love. And so God set this up, that tree was the big test, and he said, if you eat from that tree, if you take your hand and if you grab that fruit, and if you eat from that one particular tree, God was very, very clear that you shall surely die. Now, Genesis 1 gives the creation account. Genesis 2 describes the test and other things. And then Genesis chapter 3 reveals the drama. It reveals the beginning of the cosmic conflict on planet Earth between the forces of good and evil. If you look at Genesis chapter 3, verse 1, the Bible says that the serpent was more subtle than any beast of the field which the Lord God had made. And this is interesting, David, that the serpent in the Garden of Eden was the very first medium to ever exist. And it wasn't really that the serpent itself was subtle. It was that the serpent became a channel for another mind, for another entity that we talked about in the last program, who was kicked out of heaven, whose name was originally Lucifer. It was changed to Satan. He was kicked out of heaven. He came down to this earth, and he entered this snake, and he began to talk to Eve through the snake. The snake became a medium. And if you look at verse 4, it says that the serpent said to the woman. Here is the serpent representing Satan. He speaks to Eve, and he said, "You shall not," what?
1: "Surely die."
0: "You shall not surely die." Right. Now that text is extremely important. There's a lot of information that we can glean just by looking carefully at this passage. David, this was the very first lie that was ever told to the human race. It's right here, Genesis 3:4. This lie came specifically from the serpent, who was a channel for the devil, and this lie directly contradicted what God said in Genesis 2:17, right? He said that if they ate from that fruit, what would happen?
1: They would die.
0: They would die, and then the serpent came along, and he said, "You will not die. You will not surely die." He was really mocking God. And then if you look at verse 5, the serpent continued on, and he said, "For God doth know that in the day that you eat thereof," if you eat from that fruit, "your eyes shall be opened, and you shall be as gods, knowing good and evil." So here it is in Genesis 3, at the beginning of the Bible, the serpent has two basic ideas that he had put into Eve's pretty head, her perfect head.

0: The first idea was that you don't die. You won't die. If you eat this fruit, no death. And the second idea is that you will be your own God. You will be God. You are God. And you'll know good and evil.
1: So let me see if I'm understanding you here up to this point. You pointed out the Fox sisters and the wrappings, and this
0: yes.
1: became the threshold, the beginning, the watershed moment in the beginning of what we call spiritualism today. And one of the tenets in that tombstone that we saw was that there is no death.
0: That marker, it was a marker.
1: Oh, there's a marker. Right. Okay, that marker said that there is no death. And then you can see the trace all the way back to Adam and Eve in the garden, and the first lie out of the serpent's mouth, or the first deception out of the serpent's mouth, is you will not surely die. And so we can see there's a link here. This is not a new doctrine that has come
0: That's
1: up.
0: Right.
1: It goes all the way back to the beginning of time here on planet Earth.
0: That's exactly right. Mr. Splitfoot in New York said that he was the ghost of a dead peddler. And he communicated the doctrine that there's no death, that you don't die. And he had now come back to communicate this idea to the Fox sisters, which then spread around the world in spiritualism. That doctrine really goes right back to Genesis chapter 3, to the to the teachings of the serpent. And it's amazing, David, when you think about it, that here are two lies coming from the serpent. Number one, you don't die, which is exactly the opposite of what God said. Mm. And number two is you're God. And as you look at, we've been talking about the occult, we've been talking about witchcraft and spiritualists and mediums. When you look at the Wiccan or witchcraft movement today, and when you look at the spiritualist movement today, both of those movements teach that there's no death. Both of them teach that human beings are actually God, that we are divine within, and both of them, and this is amazing, teach that there is no devil. And yet when you read your Bible, it is the devil that taught those very first two doctrines. And so doesn't it just make sense that the devil who taught those ideas would be still teaching those ideas and then would be trying to convince people that there's no devil so he can teach these ideas and have them just pass right into people's heads. Mm. And that's exactly what's happening.
1: So you can see, at least I see in this passage, that the doctrine of the nature of man, specifically, of what happens after death, is there death after life, or is there life after death, I should say, that if you naturally believe that when you die, you do not really die, then the natural conclusion is, obviously, I can communicate with that person.
0: That's exactly
1: and it
0: right.
1: just leads you down that road. And
0: That's
1: so
0: right. That's exactly right. The doctrine of communication with the dead mm-hmm. is based upon the doctrine that you don't die. Mm. And that doctrine is based upon the teaching of a snake in the Garden of Eden that was a mouthpiece for Satan himself. Now, if you go back to Genesis 3,
1: okay.
0: it says in verse 6 that when the woman saw that the tree was good for food, it was pleasant to the eyes, it was a tree desirable to make one wise, she took of the fruit and she ate it. And she gave to her husband with her, and he did eat it. Adam and Eve were both duped. Eve especially was duped. Adam followed his wife because he loved her, made the wrong decision. They both took the fruit, they ate it. And verse 7 says their eyes were opened. Just like the serpent said, your eyes will be open, but they were open in a different way than the serpent had implied. Okay. It says their eyes were open and they knew that they were naked, and they sewed fig leaves together and they made themselves aprons. Mm-hmm. They knew they were, their enlightenment was the realization of their nakedness. And right after that in Genesis 3, it talks about how God came back to them in the garden. He confronted them because of their sin. He dialogued with them. And eventually what he did was he covered them. He covered their nakedness. And this is really significant, and I wish we had a lot of time to really go into this. There's more information on our website, whitehorsemedia.com. We have a lot of resources that discuss this very thing and the significance of what we're about to read. But in Genesis chapter 3, verse 21, the Bible says, "To Adam also and to his wife did the Lord God make coats of skins, and he clothed them." Mm. Now this is really important. In Genesis 2, 16 and 17, God said that if they ate the fruit, they would die. The serpent denied that and said, you don't die, you won't die. He led them into sin, and when they did sin, they were naked and uncovered. They put fig leaves around themselves to try to cover up that nakedness, but God had another plan. Mm. God wanted to cover them with something else. And what does it say he clothed them with?
1: Coats of skin.
0: Right, coats of skin. Now, in order for God

0: think about this. In order to, for him to clothe Adam and Eve with coats of skin, those skins would be the skins of what?
1: Animals.
0: Skins of animals, right? One animal or more animals. And what had to happen to one or more animals in order for their coats to become skins to cover Adam and Eve because of their sin and their nakedness?
1: Well, obviously the loss of the animal's life had to be met, or the animal had to cease to exist for the skins
0: to be
1: made.
0: That's right, the animal had to die. A friend of mine wrote the music to the words of a very powerful song called The Caretakers, and this is what it says. The caretakers are gone. There's an aching loneliness. No one but God can see what is about to come, or what is to come. Adam cradles the lamb to his chest as the universe collectively recoils, going back to that scene where the first animal died. The warm red blood soaks into the wool and splatters upon the altar rocks. Many nights, Adam woke in sweat, remembering that lamb that he had named, kicking, bleeding, going limp, with eyes so trusting to the end. He wants to spit the apple out, and he cries out to Eve, and he says, "What have we done? What have we done?" The serpent said, "There's no death." He lied. When Adam and Eve sinned, they were naked, and God was about to demonstrate to them that death was very real. And I don't know whether God did it or whether he told Adam to take the lamb and he gave Adam the knife and had Adam do it, but Adam was certainly involved. He watched a lamb die, and there had never been any death in the history of the whole universe until that moment. And it was the skin of that sacrifice that God used to clothe Adam and Eve because of their nakedness. And what, or maybe I should say, who did that dead animal ultimately represent?
1: You would assume that, looking at the New Testament account, it assumed they covered them, and so it would have to be Christ who died.
0: That's exactly right. The first sacrifice in the Garden of Eden was the beginning of many sacrifices that eventually pointed forward to the ultimate sacrifice. It pointed forward to the coming of a person called the Lamb of God, who would take away the sin of the world, who would eventually, as the real lamb, he would actually really die because of the sin of Adam and Eve. Let's look at that in the Bible. Okay. Luke chapter 23. Luke chapter 23. At the end of the book of Luke, the second to the last chapter, in verse 46, the Bible says that when Jesus had cried with a loud voice, he said, "Father, into your hands I commend my spirit." And having said thus, he gave up the ghost, which means his spirit, his breath, he gave it up. And the Bible is very clear that Jesus Christ actually, literally died because of man's sin. He took man's sin. He took Adam's sin, Eve's sin, the sin of the first couple, all the way down to the end of time. Your sin, my sin, the sins of the whole world, your sin, everybody's sin. He took that all into his mind and into his heart, and he paid the price, and he actually literally died. In 1 Corinthians 15, verse 3, the Bible says that Christ died for our sins according to the scriptures. What the serpent said wouldn't happen has been happening throughout history. Animals have died, people die, and then Jesus Christ came down here and he died as the ultimate sacrifice to pay the penalty of man's sin. That's what the Bible calls the gospel. That is the good news of God to try to get us back, to pay the price for our sin and to bring us back into his love and into his grace.
1: So you see, all the way back in the book of Genesis, there's two conflicting messages. One is, you will surely die if you're in disobedience to God's commands. And the second one is, on the counterpart, on the devil, he says, you will not die. But you see that as a result of listening to the devil's lie, that death did happen. There was the death of an animal. There was the death of Adam and Eve. And then later you see the death of the Son of God. But if you accept Christ, obviously there's a counterpart to this. Death is not, in the sense, an eternal death if we choose to accept Christ, because he died in our place.
0: That's
1: there's
0: right.
1: A substitution.
0: We'll get to that.
1: That
0: That's
1: takes
0: right.
1: Place.
0: Yes.
1: Right.
0: Let's keep going. If you look at Luke chapter 24,

0: Right, the good news of the Bible is not only that Jesus Christ died, that's just half the story. Mm-hmm. The other half is what happened on the first day of the week, on Sunday morning.
1: Okay.
0: In Luke 24, verses 1 to 5, what happens is early in the morning, 3 days after Jesus was crucified and died on the cross for the sins of the world, these women came to the tomb to put spices on his dead body. They found the stone rolled away. They looked, they saw a holy angel standing there at the tomb. He had rolled the stone away. And then the angel announced in verse 5, the angel said, "Why are you seeking the living among the dead? Mm. He is not here. He has risen." And the biblical message, the glorious message, the powerful message of this book is that God's own Son really did die. He was really buried. But then on Sunday morning, on the first day of the week, he literally actually rose from the dead. And the angel said, "Why are you seeking the living among the dead?" See, death is real. In spite of what the serpent says, that marker in front of the Hydesville Cottage in New York is wrong. It says there is no death. There is death. People have been dying throughout history. Jesus Christ died, and the good news is he has been resurrected from the dead. He's risen from the dead. 40 days later, according to this book, according to God's word, he ascended to heaven, and we are waiting right now, and I believe we're getting awfully close to the great day when the Son of God will actually come down from the sky. Mm-hmm. He will return at his second coming. And let's take a look at 1 Thessalonians chapter 4 and let's notice what's going to happen when Jesus comes again. 1 Thessalonians chapter 4 verses 16 and 17 describe the great day, the awesome day, the day that we're longing for, that we're waiting for. Verse 16 says, 1 Thessalonians 4:16, that the Lord himself shall descend from heaven with a shout, with the voice of the archangel and with the trumpet of God. And then notice what it says, and the dead in Christ shall do what?
1: Rise first.
0: They shall rise first. That's right. That is resurrection morning. Not only did Jesus Christ rise, but he's coming back to raise us up. There is death. There is burial. But Jesus is going to come and raise us up. And that's what the Bible says. The dead in Christ shall rise first. And verse 17 says, then we which are alive and remain shall be caught up. And what's that next word?
1: Together.
0: Caught up together. Right. That is a key word there. Together with them in the clouds to meet the Lord in the air. And so we shall ever be with the Lord. This verse says that when Jesus comes down and the dead in Christ rise, he raises them up. That's when the living and the resurrected dead will be together. Mm. This tells us that our hope of reunion with our loved ones is not that they're going to come knocking on the wall of our house in the middle of the night, or we're going to hear these thuds, you know, going down the pantry stairs, or the windows are going to rattle because your long lost grandma or grandpa or whoever else has come back to tell you there's no death, everything's fine on the other side. That's not the message of the Bible. The message of the Bible is that death is real, that people do die, that Jesus Christ came, that he died, that he rose from the dead, that he went to heaven, that he's going to come back, and he's going to resurrect the dead, those that are the dead in Christ, that believe in him, that believe in this book, that believe in his message. Their sins are forgiven and they're accepted by God because of his grace, because of that covering of the animal skins represents his white robe of righteousness that he covers us with, and that's how he covers and removes our sin. Mm. And the reunion day happens not on the other side when we die because the dead come back, which is the message of modern spiritualism. But reunion day comes on resurrection day when Jesus comes down from the clouds and raises the dead and we're caught up together to meet him and to be with him. And the rest of the verse says, at the end of verse 17, it says that when we meet the Lord in the air, and so shall we ever be with the Lord. Mm. And then the last part of the verse 18 says, wherefore comfort one another with these words, not the words of spiritualists and mediums and those that are involved in witchcraft and those that are involved in all kinds of occult practices or who are teaching false doctrines, but it's these words, it's the words of the Bible that are to comfort us in time of loss. I heard about an old saint on his deathbed.

0: he was talking to a group of friends and family that were paying their final respects as he was about to die. And this is what he said. He said, "If you miss me, don't dismay. I may have to rest in a mound of clay. But when I hear that trumpet sound, I'm coming out of the cold, cold ground." Hallelujah.
1: What a hope.
0: I often, well, maybe not often, but many times I've been in cemeteries and I read tombstones and I look at, many of them have Bible texts that look forward to the resurrection of the great day. And that's the hope that we have, is that Jesus is going to come and raise the dead and bring things back together. And as we wait in this world of sin, we have to be on our guard against the teachings of the serpent, the doctrine that there's no devil, the doctrine that there's no death, the doctrine that man is God, which are the teachings of the New Age movement, the broader occult movement. These lies, these doctrines are, they're not true. They're deceptions. They lead away from Jesus, from confidence and hope in his second coming, and the whole need for him to come and raise the dead, and so that we can be with him forever and ever. Our hope is in Jesus. It's not in ghosts. He's our only hope. He's our only Savior. If it wasn't for Christ, we would go down to the grave and come up no more. That would be it. But because Jesus went down and came up, when we go down, we can come up because of him. Our dependence is upon him. Our hope is in him. He's our Savior. He's the Lamb. He's everything to us. And David, if I should die before the Lord comes, I'm not afraid, because I know that it'll just be a short sleep until I open my eyes and I look up and I see my Savior. That's my hope as a Christian, as a follower of Jesus Christ. Hallelujah.
1: Amen. That's really assuring. Now, how can a person that has just heard this message of the resurrection be assured that on that resurrection morn that they will be there to be reunited with their loved ones?
0: Sure. Well, that's the big question, and there's many different passages I'm sure we could point people to, but probably the simplest and the easiest for us to communicate at this moment is John chapter 3, verse 16, where Jesus said that God so loved the world. Even though Adam and Eve sinned and the whole world has sinned, God still loves us. God so loved the world that he gave his only begotten Son, his one Son, that whosoever, and that includes you, it includes me, it includes all of us, that whosoever believeth in him should not perish, but have everlasting life. Through Jesus Christ and faith in him, that's how we have the hope that we'll be a part of resurrection morning.
1: Well, that's reassuring that if we have hope in Jesus, that on the resurrection morn, we can live eternally with our loved ones forever and ever. Awesome. Well, our time is slipping away. Thank you so much for sharing with us here today, Steve. It's been a wonderful journey. And I'd like to invite you to join us again next time. This is a series of 13 in a series on battles of faith, magic, ghosts, and the Bible. And it's our prayer here that you will learn to live by every word that proceeds from the mouth of God. My name is David Shin, and I'm here with Steve Wolberg. Join us again next time.